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0: Recorded live in Philadelphia, it is Medium Build with a new song to wrap up this mini concert. It is called Cone Off. New album King of Having Fun, due out September 4th. Want to thank mix engineers Josh Block and Jimmy Mansfield for their work on the session. And we've got more World Cafe in just a minute.
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0: Welcome back. It's World Cafe. Thanks again to Medium Build. 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Hat tip to our line producer, Will Loftus, and our senior producer, Kimberly Junod, for their work on the session. Nico Case released a memoir last year, currently working on a new musical, an adaptation of Thelma and Louise. Looking forward to that. Let's go back to 2009 for this one from Middle Cyclone. It's People Got a Lot of Nerve. Nico Case on the Cafe.

0: Courtney Barnett, One Thing at a Time. Creature of Habit is her latest album, and Courtney talked about how she'd hit a wall but ended up being saved by the presence of a praying mantis. It was a good conversation. You can hear it at worldcafe.org. Up next, Chris Isaak's label has a new artist, and we've got a new song to play from said artist when we get back to World Cafe.
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0: Welcome back to World Cafe. I'm Kaleo. Nicole Atkins has a new album and a new home for said album, Wicked Game Records, which, yes, is the label of Chris Isaak. It's an imprint on Sun Records, so very cool. The new album is called Drama. It is out in the middle of September. Here is something that she says sounds like the drama of heartache. It's called When the Night Falls.

0: Wrapping up this hour of World Cafe with Tom Petty, Room at the Top, a song about very particular coffee orders. Thanks so much for being here today. 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Couldn't make the show without them. We produce this program from WXPN at the University of Pennsylvania in Philadelphia. I'm Kaleo. Catch you on the next World Cafe from NPR.
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0: What's up, party people? This is World Cafe from NPR. I'm Kaleo, and coming up this hour, Leon Bridges has worn a lot of hats over the last few years. Country phase, soul phase, psychedelic phase, and now world music phase, courtesy of something that feels like Paul Simon's Rhythm of the Saints.

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0: little bit of country, a little bit of folk, a little bit of indie rock. I really dig that new song from Julia Jacklin. It's called Get Away From Me. I think I'll love you soon. It's from her new album, The Gem, which is named for the bar in her neighborhood where she recorded the record. There's a bar on the first floor and a recording studio on the second. And the record is great. We've got a session with Julia coming soon to the cafe. Keep up with us by checking your local listings or just subscribe to us on Instagram or YouTube. That'll be a good way to keep up with all of the music we got coming through these doors. Stay close. 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
0: Welcome back to World Cafe. It's live from the archives. We're in the vault pulling out live recordings from bands and artists who have visited over the last 35 years. This one from 2017, one of my first sessions with the cafe and the first appearance from Mountjoy, who at the time were just a baby band. Now they're playing shows at Madison Square Garden. Here is Silver Lining from Mountjoy, live from the archives.

caught on the river. Up on the mountain, caught on the river.

0: Irish artist C-Mat, C-M-A-T, When a Good Man Cries, from her album Euro Country. Also Eurythmics, Would I Lie to You, and Devin Gilfillian at the top, new music from his latest album Time Will Tell, songs called Black Dog Rabbit Hole. Few more to go. Stay close. This is World Cafe.
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0: Welcome back to World Cafe. I'm Kaleo. One of the reasons why I'm not a big fan of saying, this band sounds like this band, I'll do it every once in a while, but it's tough because sometimes that band has big shoes to fill. Like I said, these guys sound like David Bowie. You're going to be a little bit more judicious before you go, yeah, of course they sound like David Bowie. Take, for instance, this band, Mary in the Junkyard. They're a great band, but they've been compared to Big Thief, which is big shoes to fill. However, I'm bringing it up because I think they got the sauce. Check out new music from Mary in the Junkyard. It's Blood.

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1: But I had a bottle of water and I opened the cap and I could hear the cap turn. It was exciting. 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Like, wow, did you know?
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0: Live from NPR News in Washington, I'm Dave Mattingly. Some members of Congress are raising concerns about reports of low morale and worsening mental health of sailors aboard the USS Abraham Lincoln. Family members of the roughly 5,000 sailors and Marines aboard the carrier recently expressed their concerns to the Navy. The Lincoln has been deployed for nearly 9 months and hasn't had a port call for more than 200 days, a record. Defense Secretary Pete Hegseth says some of the reports about conditions on the carrier are being misrepresented. Steve Walsh with member station WHRO has more.
1: The Navy says that it has seen no increase in suicidal ideation or attempts aboard the ship and that mental health professionals are on hand. CENTCOM says one sailor was quickly rescued August 3rd after falling overboard. The Navy dramatically changed how it handled mental health after a rash of suicides in 2022 on board the USS Washington while it was in Newport News. Lawmakers want to know if the Navy is still following those policies.
0: In May, the Lincoln's deployment was extended to the Middle East. More extreme heat is expected today from Texas to the Carolinas, as well as areas of the Midwest. Wichita, Little Rock, and Memphis are among the cities expecting afternoon highs at or above 100 degrees. Heat advisories and warnings are in effect in more than a dozen states. This is NPR News.
2: From the WGLT newsroom, I'm Charlie Schlenker. McLean County Emergency Management has activated its Emergency Operations Center to respond to yesterday's fast-moving severe storms. County EMA Director Kathy Beck says damage was scattered throughout the county, but Bloomington was hardest hit.
3: It's not widespread. It's not nearly as severe, but it is still damaged. And with, you know, the hospitals and everything, larger things being damaged, health departments still closed.
2: OSF St. Joseph Medical Center closed its emergency department because of storm damage and sent ambulances to other facilities. St. Joseph closed for a time to visitors and canceled outpatient procedures on its main campus. State Farm and Illinois State University sent most workers home, and ISU put student move-in on hold. Connect Transit halted most service because of downed power lines and flooding. Power outages topped 34,000 Ameren and Cornbelt Energy households at their peak. More than 1.6 inches of rain fell in about an hour, the bulk of it in a half an hour. The Central Illinois Regional Airport has another chance to grow by reopening two gates. The gates have been closed for years. One is not repairable and the other is not ADA compliant. Airport Director Carl Olson says potential new funding is a win for everyone.
4: There's a lot of benefits, not just a main benefit. It's an opportunity to attract new air service. It's an opportunity to grow organically the service that we currently have by making more gates available.
2: Congressman Eric Sorensen submitted a community project funding request for the airport. The grant is worth more than $1 million. Congressman Sorensen is questioning President Trump's latest executive order to reduce the number of vaccines recommended by the federal government. Sorensen says the best directives for vaccinating a parent's child should not come from the president or his cabinet.
5: And I hope that everyone will seek out the advice of their medical professionals, those nurses, those doctors, everyone who is taking care of your children to help you decide what's best for your children and not politicians in Washington.
2: Sorensen represents parts of Bloomington Normal. I'm Charlie Schlenker, WGLT News.
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8: It's Morning Edition from NPR News. I'm Michelle Martin.
9: And I'm Leila Fadel. Russia had maintained an iron grip on Crimea since it seized the territory in its initial invasion of Ukraine in 2014.
8: But Ukraine is now waging a sustained drone campaign that's upending daily life on the peninsula. Russia and Ukraine are also attacking ships in the waters off Crimea.
9: For more, we're joined by NPR's Greg Myrie in Kyiv. Good morning, Greg.
10: Hi, Leila.
9: So how serious are these Ukrainian attacks against Crimea?
10: Quite serious. Early Thursday, Ukrainian drones knocked out electricity in Sevastopol, the biggest and most important city in Crimea. Now, power was restored after several hours, but these are now everyday events. Electricity and cell phone service is going out for days at a time. Water also gets cut off. Fuel is scarce and has been rationed. People say shops are often closed. Now, after Russia captured Crimea 12 years ago, an estimated 1 million Russians, troops and civilians, poured into the peninsula. Many Ukrainians also fled the territory, and it has been securely in Russian hands. But the Ukrainians are now causing major disruptions, and the Russians have just not been able to stop them.
9: Now, Crimea is a place that resonates with both Russia and Ukraine. Can you just explain its significance?
10: Sure. Crimea's location and its climate have made it a prize that's been fought over for centuries by many different countries. The peninsula sits between two important bodies of water, the Black Sea and the Sea of Azov. And for Russia's military, Crimea is this warm weather port to the south, so very critical there. And tourists are drawn to the mild weather and these picturesque views of the sea and the mountains. And normally it would be packed this time of year with families taking summer beach vacations, but the tourists have stayed away because of all this turmoil.
9: Now, these Ukrainian attacks are not just taking place in Crimea, but also in the waters off the territory. What impact is that having?
10: Quite an impact. Crimea is a peninsula connected to the mainland, but only by a narrow strip of land. So it's almost like an island. And Russia needs to send many supplies for its troops and its civilians, food, fuel, military gear. And Ukraine has also been pounding Russian ships and ferries. Ukraine hits them with its increasingly powerful drones from the air and drones at sea. And these include surface drones and underwater drones. Ukraine says it's hit more than 200 Russian ships in the past month. And this has also contributed to these widespread shortages. Some civilians appear to be leaving and returning to Russia. But we should note the Russian military is still entrenched in Crimea, though it's being hit very hard.
9: And how is the Russian military responding?
10: Yeah, the Navy, the Russian Navy, is striking international cargo ships that pick up Ukrainian corn and wheat and sunflower oil in the Ukrainian port of Odessa. We should stress Russia is attacking civilian cargo ships. These are ships from other countries, not from Ukraine, and these ships have no way of defending themselves. 10 sailors were killed in one attack, and this has really scared away almost all international ships. And this is coming at harvest season, so Ukraine doesn't have any way to export by sea. Now, Ukraine has also struck some Russian grain facilities and ships. These two countries are both major grain growers, and if they can't export, this could really put pressure on global food prices.
9: That's NPR's Greg Myrie. Thank you, Greg.
10: Sure thing, Layla.
8: The Kennedy Center Board has voted for a second time to shut down most of the arts complex for 2 years of renovations. It would cost an estimated $250 million. The board, which is now dominated by members who were selected by President Trump, is also trying again to add Trump's name back on the building. But instead of naming the center after Trump, it would say the center was, quote, restored and renovated by President Donald J. Trump. This all requires approval by a federal judge. NPR culture correspondent Anastasia Siolkas has been covering all this, and we want to ask her what it means for audiences and artists. Good morning, Anastasia.
11: Good morning, Michelle.
8: As I said earlier, President Trump put a bunch of his allies on the center's board, and he is the chair. Would you just remind us of what happened when the board tried to rename it the Trump Kennedy Center back in December?
11: Sure. Well, many marquee artists like composer Philip Glass, the Martha Graham Dance Company, canceled. Many of them said the art center had become politicized. And Michelle, audiences also declined, either because they didn't want to go to performances with Trump's name attached or because the shows they wanted to see had been canceled. So either way, ticket sales plummeted. And in January, one of the resident companies of the Kennedy Center, Washington National Opera, left entirely.
8: So now there's a new plan to close the center. I think a lot of people believe it's already been closed for months.
11: Well, before all this happened, the Kennedy Center prided itself on its programming. For example, every day they offered a free public performance 365 days a year for decades. But in recent months, not only have there been all these cancellations, but most of the center's staff, including artistic curators, development staffers, all kinds of folks, have either been fired or have left. And the programming had already dwindled down to a tiny fraction of their previous offerings. So dozens of prominent folks in the performing arts community, including former Kennedy Center staffers, have told me over the past several months they believe the call for renovations from within this Trump-led board has been a way of covering the center's recent programming and financial failures. They're not willing to be named publicly, but they tell me the numbers just can't work. When you don't have ticket revenue and you lose donations, it is extremely hard to recover. Now, the Kennedy Center, in this newest iteration of this plan, Michelle, says they are going to keep one smaller addition on the campus open. It's called The Reach. It opened in 2019. They will have very limited programming there, and they'll also keep that open as a living memorial to the late John F. Kennedy, which is, of course, part of the Kennedy Center's mandate from Congress.
8: So if the main performance venues at the Kennedy Center are closed, like really closed, for 2 years, what would the impact be?
11: Well, once a performing arts venue or organization shuts its doors, even for a brief renovation or a brief interruption, it is usually a very hard road back to solid footing, arts administrators tell me, because we're creatures of habit. And once your core audiences loses their habit of going to your particular venue, you know, they have their favorite places to park, their favorite places to eat dinner, it can be very difficult to coax them back. And there's one more issue. The kinds of top-level international performers, solo artists, orchestras, ensembles, whatever, that performed at the Kennedy Center, their touring schedules are set years in advance, Michelle. And the Kennedy Center board says its target is to reopen in the summer of 2028. But as we all know, renovations frequently get delayed, right? So by the time the Kennedy Center says it's ready to reopen, and when it actually does reopen, may mean even more delays. So very soon, we might not be looking at artist calendars for 2028, more like 2029 or 2030. And that is a very, very long time to ask audiences to hold on before their attention wanders elsewhere.
8: That is NPR's Anastasia Tsioulkas. Anastasia, thank you.
11: Thanks for having me.
8: This is NPR News.
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14: But I had a bottle of water, and I opened the cap, and I could hear the cap turn. 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
15: This is Sound Ideas. I'm Lou Winner. As McLean County continues exploring whether the Bloomington Normal community will accept new data centers, other Illinois communities already have them. In this Sound Ideas Encore story, WGLT student reporter Ben Howell reports on what DeKalb and Aurora residents think about the facilities there.
16: The Cyrus One data center in Aurora looks like a big white and gray box with blue accents. It has high windows you can't see through. It doesn't stand out from the rest of the industrial park and busy highway around it. Another, next door, owned by the Chicago Mercantile Exchange, looks similar, but is quieter. In fact, you might hear the Cyrus One data center before you see it. Let's listen. On a sunny day with few clouds and low wind, large cooling fans on the roof and ground sound kind of like a box fan in the next room of a home. Residents say the noise sticks out. When Cyrus One started operating its data center in April of last year, that sound was one of the first issues landing on the desk of new mayor John Lash.
17: The way we approached it, both legally and legislatively, was to adopt noise limits at the property line.
16: Lash says Aurora could control noise by enforcing Illinois Pollution Control Board rules. The state entity gauges noise through an octave band measuring system. It records the frequency of the sound, not necessarily the volume. Aurora Development Director John Curley says running equipment is complicated and expensive.
18: So there's variable decibel levels within all of those nine bands, and it all correlates, the intention of it was to correlate with allowing higher sounds outside of the human ear range.
16: Aurora's solution to this noisy concern was a different scale, decibels. The municipal government then set its own rules. During the day, the fans can only operate at a noise level equal to a face-to-face conversation. During the nighttime, the limit is the sound of a light rain. It might sound easy, but Curley says it still takes lots of equipment and time. They're still tinkering with requirements a year in because residents keep complaining. Curley says the peak sounds from the center varies with wind and weather.
18: There's a period of time when the sound is further away from the ground, and then it'll come back down to the ground, and then it dampens, so that amplitude shrinks as you get further away or from the point source.
16: Residents further away from the center sometimes hear more than the residents who are closer because of the fans on the roof. Northwest of Aurora, along Interstate 88, is another data center. This one in DeKalb belongs to Facebook parent company Meta. It's a hyperscale facility covering 500 acres of rural land. On Afton Road, just south of the facility, it sounds like this. It's almost dead quiet. The Meta data center began operating in 2022. By some measures, $72 million in additional property tax revenue, silent fans, it could be viewed as a success. The city of DeKalb thought, why not have another center? In the four-year period between the first and second proposal, though, things changed for the public. Just like in McLean County, there was pushback. Here's Megan Renwick speaking at a DeKalb City Council meeting in December.
19: I'm afraid that the proposed data center will contribute to 560 acres of habitat loss and that light and sound pollution, both of which will disturb our natural environment along with the wildlife in it.
16: As in McLean County, some DeKalb area residents said they worried about taking farmland out of production. The property was already fallow, though. City manager Bill Nicholas says it was zoned agriculture, but a developer bought it two decades ago. No project ever happened, and by the time Meta came calling, Nicholas says the land was all weeds. Residents like Jake Costanza of the Local Laborers 32 Union said they want more work and community revenue like the first center offered.
20: You know, we're thankful for the new elementary school on Normal. We're thankful for the fire station. We're thankful for the Great Road Program. We are thankful for the continued investment.
16: The DeKalb City Council came down squarely on the pro-development side. City Council approval of an even bigger facility was unanimous. The Endeavor Energy's Edged Data Center on 560 acres in DeKalb will be done in four parts and finished in 2032. It'll take some time to see if it's as quiet and as profitable as the one owned by Meta. I'm Ben Howell.
15: 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You can find all of our coverage on this issue at wglt.org/datacenters. Other stories we've got for you today. It's going to be a cleanup day for many after storms left a trail of damage in Bloomington Normal. And Congressman Eric Sorensen objects to the federal government's new vaccination guidelines. More stories at wglt.org.
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15: 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The presentation is on August 16th at 1:30 p.m. More info is on the museum's website. 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It's 7:50. Thanks for being here with us on this Friday. I'm Lou Winner. Your next WGLT newscast is coming up in about 15 minutes. After that newscast, we're going to talk about how the USS Lincoln has been at sea since late last year for a record 250 days as part of the administration's war with Iran. Military families are worried about the sailors' living conditions. That's in about 20 or so minutes. Later this morning on 1A, the press learns President Trump took a decoy plane after a credible threat to Air Force One. White House Press Secretary Caroline Leavitt announces she's leaving, and a year of the National Guard patrolling at D.C. at a significant cost to residents. Is the city any safer? Plus, new data shows Americans are falling further behind on bills. The Friday News Roundup, that's at 10 a.m. on 1A. We've got showers and thunderstorms mainly before 1 p.m. today. We've got a high temp of around 86, a flash flood warning until 8:45. Hope you're having a good start to your Friday. This is WGLT.
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0: From Marketplace in Los Angeles, I'm Nova Safo in for Kimberly Adams. Good morning. The U.S. budget picture for 2026 is looking quite challenging. The federal government has already borrowed almost $2 trillion so far this fiscal year, and it's on track to borrow even more before the year is over, adding to a ballooning deficit. Marketplace's Nancy Marshall Genzer looks at what's contributing to the government's shortfall.
3: The Congressional Budget Office estimates the federal budget deficit was $1.8 trillion just for the first 10 months of the government's fiscal year, which ends September 30th. Maya McGinnis, president of the Committee for a Responsible Federal Budget, says just in July,
23: the country borrowed $432 billion. That's $14 billion a day.
3: What's causing all the red ink this year? On the one hand, there's less money coming in because of tax cuts in last year's big tax and spending bill. Nancy Vandenhouten is lead economist at Oxford Economics.
24: We had an extra strong tax refund season. You know, we've seen a big drop in corporate taxes because of the law.
3: On the other hand, the government is spending more. Among the biggest drivers of the deficit, Medicare, Social Security, and interest on our national debt, which is about to hit $40 trillion, according to Jessica Riedel, tax and budget fellow at the Brookings Institution.
25: The debt is bigger than the economy right now, which has never happened in American history outside of World War II.
3: Riedel says there are no easy solutions. Everything has to be on the table. Her suggestions: hiking Social Security payroll taxes for high earners, raising the retirement age, and trimming benefits for high-income seniors. I'm Nancy Marshall Genzer for Marketplace.
0: Despite the challenges Nancy just mentioned, the credit rating agency Fitch is maintaining its AA-plus rating on federal debt. It cited the U.S. economy's resiliency and the dollar's status as the world's reserve currency. Also, we just got the Census Bureau's estimate of retail sales for July, an unexpected drop and a significant one, down 0.6%. Forecasters were expecting a slight advance as this year's higher tax refunds run out. Let's do the numbers. Japan's Nikkei closed up 0.6%. It ends the week up 4.5%. The Shanghai Composite Index was flat, closing out the week down 0.4%. In London, the FTSE is up 0.1%. Dow, S&P, and NASDAQ futures are mixed. The Dow future down about 85 points. The 10-year Treasury yield is at 4.65%. It started the week at 4.72%.

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8: I'm Leila Faldin.
9: And I'm A. Martinez. Multi-platinum singer, songwriter, and actress Becky G is ready to deal with her faith.
10: You know that quote, you can't necessarily control the cards you were dealt, but you can control how you show up and how you play them.
9: Her fifth studio album is out now. It's called Baraja Bendita, or Blessed Deck of Cards. I recently spoke with a 29-year-old artist about her two decades in the entertainment business and what she's looking to do with her latest release.
11: I walked in, I was 5'5", foot of 10. He was 6'2", with a very pretty fan. He put a lime in my hand.
9: You always seem to have something new with every album, like exploring different themes, kind of displaying personal growth and artistic growth. So what was the intention behind this album?
10: Yeah, so for me, Baraja Bendita, W, is actually, my name is Rebecca, my birth name is Rebecca, spelled with two B's. And a nickname, people really close to me call me B. And I feel like both B's get to show up in this.
9: Yeah.

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1: This may sound like sci-fi, but it's real. Leading artificial intelligence companies have reported that AI models have been escaping test environments and hacking into other computer systems. And that's not all AI can do.
2: The people who designed it really have no idea what it wants.
1: I'm Ailsa Chang, the unpredictability of AI. That story on All Things Considered from NPR News.
3: Hear that story this afternoon after 3 on WGLT. Good morning, I'm Lou Warner. Those storms in Bloomington Normal yesterday had some pretty wide-ranging impacts, and Congressman Eric Sorensen wants answers surrounding the president's actions following an assassination attempt after a NATO summit. You can hear those stories in 2 minutes in the next WGLT newscast. Marketplace Tech is at 8:45. Your next Sound Ideas feature is at 8:50. Looking like some showers and thunderstorms today, a high near 86. 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
4: Live from NPR News in Washington, I'm Dave Mattingly. Consumers in the U.S. cut back on their spending in July. The Commerce Department says retail sales declined 0.6%. It's the largest monthly drop in more than a year. It follows spending increases in April and May. The report says people spent fewer dollars online and for things like consumer electronics. With the November midterm elections less than 3 months away, the American-Israel Public Affairs Committee, known as AIPAC, has become a major focus of those critical of money in politics. The organization works to strengthen the partnership between the U.S. and Israel, as NPR's Barbara Sprunt reports.
5: AIPAC's affiliated Super PAC has spent about $62 million in this cycle, according to Open Secrets, which tracks campaign spending. For comparison, that's close to the amount spent by crypto and AI-related Super PACs. AIPAC is often singled out by name in ads and in campaign speeches, becoming a proxy for growing distaste for money in politics. Here's Democratic political analyst Van Jones.
6: Now it seems like AIPAC has somehow become the symbol of everything that's wrong with, like, money and politics.
5: The organization faces a difficult moment. For decades, there was strong bipartisan support for Israel, support that has waned in the last few years. Barbara Sprunt, NPR News, Washington.
4: This is NPR News from Washington.
3: From the WGLT Newsroom, I'm Lou Warner. McLean County Emergency Management has activated its Emergency Operations Center to respond to yesterday's fast-moving severe storms. County EMA Director Kathy Beck says damage was scattered throughout the county, but Bloomington was hardest hit.
7: It's not widespread. It's not nearly as severe, but it is still damage. And with, you know, the hospitals and everything, larger things being damaged, health departments still closed.
3: OSF St. Joseph Medical Center closed its emergency department because of storm damage and sent ambulances to other facilities. St. Joseph closed for a time to visitors and canceled outpatient procedures on its main campus. State Farm and Illinois State University sent most workers home, and ISU put student move-in on hold. The city of Bloomington issued an emergency declaration in response to more than 400 calls for service in the hours after the storms. Connect Transit halted most service because of downed power lines and flooding. Power outages topped 34,000 Ameren and Cornbelt Energy households at their peak. Democratic Congressman Eric Sorensen wants answers surrounding the president's actions after an assassination threat after a NATO summit last month in Turkey. Sorensen says it's odd Air Force One was used as a decoy plane while President Trump took a different aircraft back to the United States.
8: Why they allowed so many diplomats that were on that plane, so many journalists who were on that plane, there were members of his cabinet on that plane, but they didn't understand the risk.
3: Sorensen says the public deserves to know the truth about the president's whereabouts. Sorensen represents parts of Bloomington Normal. And the Central Illinois Regional Airport hopes to be fully operational once again with the help of a community project funding request secured by Congressman Eric Sorensen. Airport Director Carl Olson says CIRA will use the money to repair and renovate two gates. One cannot be repaired after the manufacturer shut down.
9: Part of the project would be to replace that bridge with a new unit that is not only capable of supporting large aircraft, where the current one or former one isn't, but it'll be completely ADA compliant and make that travel experience much more convenient.
3: The grant would be over $1 million to repair both gates if approved. The other gate is also not ADA compliant and needs to be extended to reach larger aircraft. I'm Lou Warner.
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11: This is Morning Edition from NPR News. I'm Michelle Martin.
12: And I'm Leila Fadel. There is a siege going on in the rocky hills of the Israeli-occupied West Bank. On one side are Israeli settlers who believe God gave the West Bank to Jewish people in the Bible. On the other side are Palestinian villagers trying to hold on to their homes. One of those homes is owned by a Palestinian-American businessman who lives in Toledo, Ohio, which has drawn unusual attention from the U.S. government. NPR's Frank Langfitt has been following the story from Tel Aviv and joins me now. Good morning, Frank.
13: Hey, good morning, Leila.
12: So describe what's happening and where.
13: Yeah, so we're talking about sort of this dry, scrubby hilltop in the northern part of the West Bank. The Palestinians live in these big, huge, hulking houses behind gates surrounded by walls. And on Sunday, Israeli settlers blocked off roads to these houses. The owner of one house told me they cut off the water, food supplies, and electricity. Villagers that I was talking to, other people inside the house, said the settlers were cursing them, throwing rocks, trying to force them out. There's a lot of video online, and this kind of looks like a modern version, a little like a medieval siege. You have the settlers below pacing around these walls, threatening the people inside who are holed up in their homes.
12: What is it that the settlers are trying to do or look like they're trying to do?
13: Well, the villagers say the settlers are trying to force them out so they can take over these homes. This has already happened at another home not too far away. And we should point out, settlements in the occupied territories, they're considered illegal under international law.
12: Frank, is the Israeli military doing anything about these families living under siege?
13: So what they've done is this. They've sent soldiers, dismantled some settler outposts, and basically I'm just talking a tent or two. And they sent a battalion to provide more support. But I was talking to Luai Reedy. He's a Palestinian-American. He's the homeowner that you were talking about. He lives, as you said, in Toledo. Mm. And he's been watching all this play out on a feed from the security cameras at his house in the West Bank. And Reedy makes this point about the Israeli military.
14: They're not arresting the settlers. Actually, they came on Sunday. They celebrated with the settlers. We captured this on video. They walked into the tent and they start chilling and hanging out with the settlers, and then they conducted a prayer with the settlers.
12: Why would the soldiers be celebrating and praying with settlers who are attacking homeowners?
13: That's a good question. I talked to a guy who was an active duty soldier in the West Bank for a couple of years, and he asked NPR not to use his name because of the sensitivity of discussing military operations there. But he said the military, which of course was established to be secular, has seen an influx of much more religious people over the years. These are folks that are much more likely to be sympathetic to settlers and their claims to the West Bank. And he says some of the soldiers are settlers themselves.
12: What has the U.S. reaction been?
13: Mike Huckabee, he's the U.S. ambassador to Israel, he's called the attacks criminal, and he's called these perpetrators terrorists. But when I talked to Luai Reedy, he says these statements aren't enough because the settlers have been there, I mean, back and forth a lot. And he also said on Thursday that soldiers evacuated his brother and others from his home for a while for their own protection. And later when they returned, the surveillance system was disabled, a mattress was gone. And I asked Reedy why they disabled the cameras.
14: Because those videos been going out to the media, and simply they're trying to prevent, to document what's going on around the house. If they're doing the right thing, why would they care?
13: I was talking to Reedy's brother, Kusai, in the house just about 20 minutes ago. He said soldiers had taken down a tent and the settlers had left, but he says he still can't leave and the siege continues.
12: That's NPR's Frank Langfitt. Thank you, Frank.
13: Happy to do it, Leila.
11: This year's count of confirmed cyclosporiasis cases reached nearly 14,000 this week, seven times the previous record. The CDC also suspects an additional 10,000 cases of the diarrhea-causing bug, largely from contaminated lettuce grown in Mexico. NPR's Yuki Noguchi looks at how this year's federal response has changed.
15: Until 3 years ago, epidemiologist Susan Main ran the Center for Food Safety and Applied Nutrition. She says that branch of the Food and Drug Administration monitors 80% of what the U.S. eats, anything that isn't meat or poultry.
16: It's everything. It's microbial, it's chemical, it's allergens in food, and it also includes nutrition and labeling.
15: In Maine's day, it employed 1,100 people, plus a cadre of inspectors. But she says the Trump administration's sweeping cuts last year, especially to health agencies, eliminated teams who played key roles responding to past crises. That includes staff who worked with FDA counterparts in other countries to coordinate outbreak response.
16: They were all let go. And now we have this outbreak with Mexico. I don't know who's managing that partnership. Those relationships obviously have been disrupted.
15: In a statement to NPR, a spokesperson for Health and Human Services says that foreign liaison team was reinstated. But what's also been lost, Maine says, are many microbiologists and epidemiologists doing research on cyclospora in various federally funded labs. Maine used to seek advice, for example, from the CDC's Division of Parasitic Diseases and Malaria. A majority of that lab's funding came from USAID, the international agency the Trump administration shuttered.
16: That had ramifications for a domestic cyclospora response because CDC, just like FDA, shares expertise.
15: Maine says the government's lack of clarity or action in the ongoing outbreak shows just how much has changed with federal readiness, making foodborne illness harder to prevent, harder to trace, and harder to contain.
16: I think that that has really pushed us into a new level of vulnerability in terms of our food safety system.
15: Epidemiologist Dan Jernigan oversaw the CDC's infectious disease unit until resigning last summer. In the past, Jernigan says those labs helped doctors identify pathogens, for example. But with both funding and staff down by about half, his former colleagues tell him they're triaging, working only on the biggest cases.
17: They historically would help states on every outbreak that they had of cyclospora. But now they're going to only work on those outbreaks that span multiple states.
15: HHS said in a statement to NPR that the CDC's labs were not affected by cuts. Jernigan says the CDC also last year removed 6 of the 8 pathogens it actively tracks through an in-depth foodborne illness surveillance database. Cyclospora was cut.
17: It's the only way that you really have a stable estimate of, are things getting worse or not?
15: Susan Maine, the former FDA official, points to another factor that might have altered the course of this year's foodborne disease, a food traceability rule from 2011, which was delayed again earlier this year. Maine says the rule requires barcodes on produce that can track contamination to its source within 24 hours.
16: And it's not just the trace back, it's also the trace forward. You then have these records to say, where did all that lettuce go?
15: Knowing where contaminated supply traveled, she says, would have helped limit spread. Yuki Noguchi, NPR News.
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3: 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This is our next Sound Ideas. As the child care shortage reaches a crisis point in McLean County, some child care providers have decided to work together rather than compete to try and meet the need. That story is on the next Sound Ideas. WGLT's signature reporting series is made possible in part by Bloomington Normal Audiology. It's still looking like some showers and thunderstorms today. We've got a high near 86. Marketplace Tech is coming up next. Another Sound Ideas feature will follow that at 8:50. Thanks so much for being here on this Friday. This is WGLT, Bloomington Normal's public media and part of the NPR network.
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2: 29 states now regulate the use of AI deepfakes in elections, and those laws are being put to the test as the midterms near. Maria Curie has been following this as a tech policy reporter at Axios. She laid out what these various laws say.
23: If something is generated with AI, you should disclose that. Beyond that, there are full bans. So certain states like Minnesota and Texas prohibit AI-generated political content a few days before an election. Then you have states like Maryland that ban that type of content year-round. And so it's a very uneven experience that voters are having across the country. And it's definitely gotten the attention of people in Washington, lawmakers in Washington, that are often the subject of these ads and these attack ads, if they're not deploying it themselves against their opponents. And I think that they also have an interest in themselves to pass a law, especially if Democrats retake the House after the midterms. We know that that is something they're planning to do.
2: Right. So there is no federal law that, you know, kind of regulates deepfakes in politics. There is the Take It Down Act, which pertains to non-consensual intimate imagery, but politics, not a part of that.
23: That's right. And, you know, what we usually see with these types of efforts is that they run into First Amendment pushback and concerns. And so that's what happened in California, for example. They tried to pass a specific law having to do with AI-generated political content, and it was essentially struck down because it was deemed unconstitutional. That is something that at the federal level, lawmakers are also going to have to grapple with. In the meantime, the Take It Down Act is about non-consensual intimate imagery, but we have seen those types of image clash into political ads.
2: Well, when it comes to these state deepfake laws, we are also in the early stages, and we're sort of deep into primary season. The general election for the midterms is shaping up. So how have these laws been playing out on the ground in these states where they are enacted?
23: So in Oregon, for example, we just saw that the state is suing one candidate's campaign for coming out with some AI deepfake images of a House lawmaker, as well as another state level official. And what this candidate said that ultimately did not win his race is that these images are so obviously AI generated that the harm is not that notable, because voters understand that what they're watching and what they're seeing is not real to begin with. And that alone should bar this candidate from facing, you know, a penalty that could be up to $10,000. So again, we'll see how they rule on that in Oregon. It'll be an early test for sure.
2: That's Maria Curie at Axios. This conversation was part of our Tech Week in Review segment. You can find it on our website, marketplace.org/techbytes. Jesus Alvarado produced this episode. Courtney Bergseeker and Emma Condon also produced our show this week. Gary O'Keefe and Jay Siebold are our engineers. Daisy Palacios is the supervising producer. Nancy Fargali is the executive producer. I'm Megan McCarty-Carino, and that's Marketplace Tech. This is APM.
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3: It's Friday. This is Sound Ideas in WGLT. I'm Lou Winner. The McLean County Center for Human Services CEO says she's learned a lot about housing construction as the center builds its first supportive housing project from the ground up. There have been some bumps along the way. With $9 million in state funding, the center originally planned to build a 24-unit apartment complex called Sue's Landing for people with severe mental illness. It was to be built off of Martin Luther King Jr. Drive in Bloomington, but the land deal fell through, and it took a year to find a new spot. In this Sound Ideas story, Joan Hartman tells WGLT's Lizzie Siles the center now hopes to break ground in October.
5: We now own the property at 1326 Sherman in Bloomington, and so we have moved forward with that in terms of, you know, the environmental review and all of that. And the architect has come up with all of the plans. We have those plans out for bid by contractors. And then they'll be reviewed by the architect, us here, including some of our board members here at the center. And then we will award the contract for the build. It is, at this point, an $11 million project. So we are funding some of it ourselves.
6: Are you looking at grants, mm-hmm. private donations? You know, what avenues are you looking to?
5: Yes, we are looking at all of those avenues. We've put in two grant applications, one to HUD and one to another source. And so we'll continue to look for opportunities to seek out additional funding for that project. So
6: talking about the development a little bit, is the vision still the same to be supportive housing for individuals with severe mental illness?
5: Yes, it is. And we currently do housing for individuals. We don't own the housing, but we have a wonderful landlord who rents his units to our clients, and then we provide case management to them to help them be successful. So it'll operate very similar to that.
6: This is kind of your first housing project, you know, from the ground up, so to speak. So far in the process, do you feel like there's been any, you know, lessons learned?
5: Oh my gosh, it's all lessons learned, right? Because I've never developed a property. And so we've been blessed that we have had a consultant, Maggie Jarris from Diamond & Associates, who has years of experience developing these, working with people to develop these types of programs. And she has been a wealth of knowledge and information for us. And so, you know, every piece of it has been a learning experience for me. And it's been great. It's been a little intimidating, I got to be honest, because I'm a social worker. I'm not a builder or a developer.
6: The thing that immediately like surprised me was just the big dollar signs attached to every piece of the process. I mean, it is such an expensive undertaking to develop a building.
5: You know, the longer that it takes from the time that you get the funding to the time that you actually build, there are changes and fluctuations in costs for building and things like that, which is, you know, the biggest reason why we're now looking for additional funding, is because of those, like, just additional costs that, or the increases in costs for building materials and all of that.
6: You're listening to Sound Ideas on WGLT. I'm Lizzie Siles, speaking with the CEO for the Center of Human Services, Joan Hartman. Now, the center received about $9 million from the state for this supportive housing project. The current estimated cost is around $11 million. So that $11 million total, was that always expected to be the full cost, or is that in part due to increased costs of construction?
5: It was, we did expect it to be a little bit more than what the state had received. And we had already planned to have a first mortgage on the property, but not a $2 million first mortgage. And so we had already budgeted for that. And so now we're looking to, we'll still provide that, but now we're looking for additional help so that it doesn't have to be any bigger than that.
6: How did that impact your planning and your architectural designs? Mm-hmm. How did that all factor in?
5: Yeah, we really had to go back and ask, are there places that we could potentially downgrade? Like we had originally gone with like some of the highest energy efficiency kinds of things. Like one of the things that we have not touched and won't is the fact that it will have solar power on the roof, for an example.
6: I could see how, you know, some of these decisions can be kind of agonizing, because it's like you have to in little parts, you kind of have to give up on the dream of the building, you know, that you wanted. Has there been any like agonizing decision where you just had to say, for the sake of the project, we have to step back from this idea and just move forward with something else?
5: You know, not yet, because, and I anticipate that we will have those discussions once all the bids come in. There are certain things, though, that I don't want to compromise on. Like we have a community room with a teaching kitchen, which I think is, which we believe is really important for the individuals who are going to live there. A lot of these individuals also come to our day program, where we have a really small kitchen where we do some cooking classes. This will really enable us to have, you know, really nice cooking classes to really help people understand how to, you know, prepare healthy meals and how to stay healthy.
6: This being your first housing project, you know, one could generously say we're about halfway through, but do you think you would make another if the opportunity arises?
5: It has been 4 years in the making just to get to where we are right now. And so where I sit right now, I would say probably. But, you know, like 6 months from now, we may be at the point where we're like, oh my gosh, this is like too much.
3: 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Later today on Sound Ideas, as the childcare shortage reaches a crisis point in McLean County, some childcare providers have decided to work together rather than compete to try and meet the need. 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It's going to be a cleanup day for many after storms left a trail of damage in Bloomington Normal. and Congressman Eric Sorensen objects to the federal government's new vaccination guidelines. 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
25: Welcome to NewsHour from the BBC World Service. Hello, I'm James Menendez. 5 years after the Taliban swept back into power, our chief international correspondent returns to Afghanistan to meet some of those defying the ban on girls' education.
26: If they find us, maybe something happened for us and also for our school. But even with this fear, we're coming to study and learn something.
25: We'll speak to Lise Doucette live and hear from the Taliban themselves. Also today...
27: Stop! Stop!
25: A terrified cyclist encounters a wolf in Denmark. Now one wolf has had to be shot. We'll speak to the local MP. Plus, the construction workers in Belgium who stumbled across a huge trove of gold hidden in the walls of a building.
28: It's a huge treasure, 59 bars of gold and more than 4,000 golden pounds.
25: All that and more after the news.
29: BBC News, I'm John Shea. There's uncertainty over the process of declaring Zambia's general election results after the electoral authorities halted the vote count. The opposition presidential candidate, Brian Mundabile, had earlier claimed victory. The incumbent president, Hakainde Hichilema, is seeking a second term in what's usually considered one of Africa's most stable democracies. The BBC's Dingindaba Jonah Buyoya reports.
30: Zambia's Electoral Commission has suspended the counting and announcement of results from the country's August 13 general election, citing reports of violence against polling staff. Chairperson Mwangala Zalumis said attacks in some districts had in places led to the theft of marked ballot papers. The nationwide suspension will be reviewed within 24 hours. Opposition candidate Brian Mundabile claimed victory on the basis of his campaign's parallel voter tabulation and alleged irregularities at some centres. President Hakainde Hichilema has urged for calm while awaiting the official outcome. No presidential results had been declared yet.
29: Chad's president, Mahamat Deby, has pardoned the former prime minister and opposition leader, Sucre Masra, who was sentenced to 20 years in prison last year. President Deby also pardoned eight other opposition activists convicted, along with Mr. Masra, on charges including organising a banned demonstration. Countries across Europe are battling a new wave of wildfires, with a blaze in Croatia leaving at least 10 people in intensive care. Firefighters described it as one of the worst wildfires in the country's history. Officials said one body had been discovered on Friday in a burnt-out area. Our Global Affairs reporter Mimi Swaby has more details.
31: Around 2,000 people have been evacuated from Croatian villages around Omiš on the Adriatic as the blaze ripped through surrounding hills and engulfed homes. Croatia's fire chief said the country was tackling one of the worst wildfires in its history. Witnesses told local media that people were jumping into the sea after boats also caught fire. This summer has seen extreme wildfires across Europe, fueled by intense heat and dry conditions. Some 130 million Europeans are set to experience temperatures over 35 degrees Celsius on Friday.
29: The Indonesian president, Prabowo Subianto, has hit out at official corruption and vowed more state intervention in the economy. Here's Jonathan Head.
32: In characteristic bombastic style, President Prabowo told the Indonesian parliament he was on target to reach his goals of at least 6% economic growth and food self-sufficiency. He acknowledged that some of the sweeping promises he made when he came to office remained unfulfilled and lashed out at officials he accused of turning a blind eye to corruption. But there was nothing in his speech that suggested a leader about to change course and abandon his populist interventionist agenda.
29: World News from the BBC. Activists have attempted to deliver supplies to Palestinians who've been trapped in their homes for almost a week by Israeli settlers in the occupied West Bank. The group left water and snacks near the gates of one of the houses in the village of Kusra, where two Palestinian families have effectively been under siege. In a major U-turn, Spain's leftist government is extending the operating life of the country's biggest nuclear plant to reduce exposure to turbulent energy markets. The Almaraz plant in the western region of Extremadura was due to close 2 years from now as part of the government's plan to shut all nuclear reactors. Here's Sebastian Usher.
1: This goes back a little while, this commitment by the Spanish government to switch by 2035 to close down all the power stations so they can go to renewables and really to force that change through by doing this. Intervening in between, of course, have been several things. The war in Ukraine first, then the war in Iran, both of which have severely disrupted energy supplies. And really putting more and more of an emphasis, it's not just Spain, but other European countries feeling this, of providing their own source of power, their own sources of energy, rather than importing it. So that's been one issue.
29: Morocco and Spain have further reinforced security along the border of the Spanish North African territory of Ceuta to prevent a repeat of last month's mass crossing of migrants. It comes after posts on social media suggested this coming Saturday could see another attempt to breach the border. A local official in Japan has been suspended from his job for 6 months after he took a press conference via video link from a love hotel. Video showed the Akita Prefecture official on a screen answering journalists' questions about an AI data centre while smoking in a bathrobe. The prefecture said the official had been with a woman who wasn't his wife. Love hotels charge by the hour for discreet meetups. BBC News.
25: Hello and welcome to NewsHour for the BBC World Service. We're coming to you live from London. I'm James Menendez. And coming up later, we'll be hearing about the Belgian builders who stumbled across a chest of gold worth millions of dollars. Also, the turf wars between AI bots that can ensue when they're set loose on the same project. And we'll head to Japan, where extremely heavy rainfall has led to several deaths and caused major disruption to transport.
11: We have really high heat, really high humidity, which combines for a really uncomfortable time to be spending outdoors. So that's not the part that is super unusual. What is different this time is just the amount of rainfall, the extreme amounts of the water coming in and then just going away.
25: More from Japan coming up in about 40 minutes. But we are going to begin in Afghanistan because tomorrow marks 5 years since the Taliban swept back into the capital, Kabul, seizing back power. That came as foreign forces led by the United States began their chaotic and often dangerous withdrawal from the country. By the end of August 2021, they'd all left, ending almost exactly 20 years of international engagement and, of course, conflict. Well, now there's much less conflict, but that's small comfort to Afghans now living under the Taliban's ultra-conservative yoke, and especially the women barred from taking many jobs and the girls prevented from studying beyond the age of 11 or so. Our chief international correspondent, Lise Doucet, has been travelling to Afghanistan for many years, and she was there when the Taliban took over again 5 years ago. Well, Lise has now been back to meet three Afghans trying to keep on learning and working.
12: The sound of a school almost anywhere in the world. Here, young children, Afghan boys and girls in primary school laughing and learning with their teachers. But now we're going down a dark hallway into a far corner. And this is how young girls in Afghanistan beyond grade six are being educated now. This is what's called a secret school. Hello, assalamu alaikum.
13: Assalamu alaikum.
15: How are you? Are you okay?
12: So you teach the girls what to do if the morality police come?
0: Yeah, yeah.
12: So this is one escape?
0: Yeah, one escape door, one is, the second one is here, this door also.
12: And where do the girls go, downstairs?
0: This is, try to go to
12: the... To the back?
0: Back of
12: the... To the back, so they escape out the back door. Did they ever catch you?
0: No. No, till now they didn't catch me.
12: Why do you take this risk?
0: Because every day when I wake up and come to school to see all the girls, I think this is, I'm responsible because I'm also a father and I have a girls also. This is risk for us also. I accept.
12: We're just going up the stairs now. Some other classrooms of the oldest girls studying here.
2: I'm 13 years old and it's 2 years and I'm studying in a secret school and we are so happy to have a school like this.
12: When you sit in the classroom, how does it make you feel?
2: First is the feel that I'm gonna learn something, and after that there's some fear that what will happen if they find us.
12: What do you fear? What could happen?
2: If they find us, maybe something happened for us and also for our school. But even with this fear, we're coming to study and learn something.
12: Sometimes you get sad?
2: Yeah. For example, sometimes I'm thinking that what will happen in the future. Sometimes I get sad and it's like sometimes this feeling is coming.
12: Where do you find hope?
2: From thinking about my future, that maybe it will be good.
12: You're a very brave girl.
2: Yeah. Thank you also.
12: We've driven about an hour from Kabul and come to this village where we're going to meet women who are learning how to make jam. It's one of the many enterprises that are being set up by Afghan women because it is one area where the Taliban seem to have no objections. Just going down the steps.
4: Salam. Oh, salam, hanum, salam. Ijazat, can I be performing?
12: Okay. Oh, valet. What were you doing before the Taliban came to power, during the Republic?
13: I was a university student during the Republic and I was studying political science. I completed 6 semesters of my studies there. I had only 2 semesters left. That was when, unfortunately, the universities were closed to girls.
12: And now it's been 5 years. You're learning to make jam. How does that feel?
13: If I cannot go to university, then I will find work. I knew that if I stayed at home, I would not make any progress or better myself. But I am 100% sad. I loved my degree and I really wanted to finish it. When I apply for jobs and send my CV in or go to interviews, the first thing they ask is for my university certificate. But I never got one.
12: Even this space is getting squeezed. As of last year, women can't take the products themselves to the shops to sell. A man has to do it. And if there's a trade fair, they can no longer be at the stalls. They have to send a man in their place. So year on year, it just keeps getting harder. We're on our way now to meet another young Afghan girl who's doing whatever she can to keep being educated. And it's less risky both for the students as well as the teacher. And that's studying online. There's a growing number of initiatives outside and in Afghanistan to educate women in this way. And I'm going to meet one of these students.
15: I'm 13 years old and I've finished my 6th grade lessons. And after that, I'm studying online my lessons.
12: And you were sitting in a classroom with your fellow schoolgirls for 6 years. Now you're by yourself online. How does it feel?
15: It doesn't feel very good. It feels very bad, I think, because like we studied 6 years. We were classmates, we were friends, and we all studied together.
12: We're talking in a shop and you're getting trained for a new kind of skill.
15: Yes. And right now I'm doing gold smithing, which I make some jewels to sell.
12: What if your life was that you were a jewelry maker instead of a doctor? Would that be okay?
15: No, I won't be happy because they are all not my main goal. Becoming a doctor, I think, is much better than becoming a jeweler.
12: Do you sometimes feel the world has forgotten Afghanistan and Afghan girls?
15: Yes, I think the same, they forgot it. But I can totally tell them that we are unstoppable and we won't never give up.
12: Such impressive determination. And there are other girls like her. But there are many, many more who don't have access to the internet, online education, secret schools, or even Islamic madrasas. For them, usually the only option is early marriage, sometimes as young as a teenager. And this is not just an issue of girls' education. 5 years on, a new society is being created in Afghanistan.
25: Lise Doucette reporting. Well, I've been speaking to Lise on the line to Kabul, and I asked her first of all, how has she felt as a woman, as a foreigner, moving around the country this time?
12: Well, there are times where it feels really strange, James, especially when, as foreign women, we go to places where Afghan women are strictly not allowed. For example, public parks. You go into them and instantly you become a magnet for attention, because myself and Charlotte Scar, the producer, were the only women around, and yet men want to come up, they want to see what's happening, they want to talk to us, but we're treated with great courtesy.

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1: Rural areas, but we've been able to get permissions, we've been able to walk about, and many more foreign journalists are here. And I think this is because the Taliban feel very confident 5 years on. The streets are full of their white flags and bunting as they prepare to mark 5 years in office. There is, of course, the possibility that there could be a strike by the Islamic State, but they really feel that now they're in control of the country. They're collecting tax revenues. We can see everywhere we go, they're building more roads, they're getting investment deals signed with the countries willing to deal with them, China, India, Russia, their neighbors. And so they feel uncomfortable when we ask them about schools, especially those Taliban who, quite frankly, in private, they oppose these harshest of edicts too, but they have to put on a united face.
2: Yes, I mean, interesting, because I remember when they came back to power, there seemed to be some hope that they might take a softer line on these issues, but it sounds as if completely the opposite has happened. I mean, is that as a result of a debate within the organisation?
1: Quite exactly. We sat down with the Taliban chief spokesperson, Zabihullah Mujahid, in Kandahar, the real seat of power where the reclusive emir is based, building up his military and political base, issuing these hundreds of edicts so harsh that some of the Talibs oppose them. And I reminded him that in August of 2021, I was there, his first press conference, when he emerged from his anonymous presence during the 20 years of war, and he announced that women would be allowed to study, women would be allowed to work within Islamic law. And I just said, what happened? And of course, they have to find a way to say, well, we're still working on it. Well, it has to be compliant with Islamic Sharia law. And then I pointed out to him that there's been legions of Islamic scholars from the world over, Islamic leaders who've been coming to Kabul and to Kandahar, telling them that Islam gives women the right to work and to study. And quite frankly, they don't like being asked questions about schools, but they're going to realize this with this five-year anniversary. There's not going to be hardly a single journalist who doesn't make the erasure of women and girls from public life their main story.
2: And Liz, we've only got about sort of 45 seconds left. Is there any chance that the international community will start to re-engage with the Taliban? Is that completely off the cards?
1: The international community is engaging. As I mentioned, some countries are ready to do deals. The UN has been talking to the Taliban on and off. They say there's been little progress, but they believed a stalled process is better than no process. But at the end of the day, the change has to come from within the Taliban itself.
2: The BBC's chief international correspondent, Lise Doucette, in Afghanistan. More from Lise and more about Afghanistan on our website. There is a live page up and running, bbc.com/news. And we will be hearing Lise's interview with the Taliban's chief spokesman. That's coming up in about 15 minutes' time here on NewsHour.
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6: I'm Domenico Montanaro, senior political editor and correspondent for NPR. 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
2: This is James Menendez with NewsHour live from the BBC. There was an unusual special or by-election in South East England yesterday, even though the ballot paper was nearly a metre long with more than 30 candidates on it. There was only one serious candidate, and his main challenger was a man dressed as a bin. And the result was never really in doubt. Nigel Farage, the leader of Britain's populist anti-immigration reform party,

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10: A big test for the brand new president of Colombia, who tells citizens you're not alone after a 7.4 magnitude earthquake on Monday. From WAMU and NPR in Washington, this is 1A. Budu. Today on 1A's International News Roundup, the latest from Colombia with more than 4,000 people missing. But the UN praises the new administration, saying all the institutions have worked. President Trump and Iran both say they control the Strait of Hormuz. Who's really in control? We have the latest from the region. In Russia, fallout after Ukraine hits a refinery hub and a grain port. Russia is the world's largest grain exporter. And President Putin threatens ships from the European Union as the bloc sanctions Russia's shadow fleet. That's all coming up after the news.
11: Live from NPR News in Washington, I'm Windsor Johnston. Luigi Maggioni is set to appear in federal court in Manhattan at this hour. He's expected to plead guilty to charges connected to the shooting death of UnitedHealthcare CEO Brian Thompson. A murder trial in state court is set for next month. President Trump is asking the Supreme Court to lift a block on construction for the White House ballroom. NPR's Kerry Johnson reports the administration says a lower court order to stop the work is unlawful.
12: Solicitor General John Sauer says the ongoing construction is vital for national security. In a new filing with the Supreme Court, Sauer says a single district judge should not be able to decide what's necessary to protect the president and staff at the White House. President Trump's taken a special interest in the renovations, which he says will include a highly secure ballroom and crucial national security features. His lawyers say the National Trust for Historic Preservation has not suffered any real injury. A divided federal appeals court panel ruled the issue is for Congress to decide and that the president is a temporary tenant, not the owner of the White House. Kerry Johnson, NPR News.
11: Retail spending, which is a key economic measure, declined in July for the first time in months. Spending is down 0.6% compared to June, according to the latest report from the Commerce Department. NPR's Alina Selyuk has more.
13: In July, compared to June, people spent a bit less on autos and auto parts, on electronics, and at gas stations, as gas prices had dipped a bit. But the big reason why retail sales fell in July compared to June seems to do with Prime Day. It's a big sales event that was previously in July, but this year was moved to June. And so online sales fell 2.2% month to month. Now, comparing the spending to last year, sales grew almost across the board, with people buying more clothes and gardening supplies. Spending at restaurants and bars was up 5%, and higher gas prices had people spending more at gas stations by 16% from a year ago. Alina Selyuk, NPR News.
11: Ukraine is stepping up drone attacks on Russian-occupied Crimea. NPR's Greg Myrie reports the strikes have disrupted power, fuel supplies, and cell phone service across the peninsula.
14: Early Thursday, Ukrainian drones knocked out electricity in Sevastopol, the biggest and most important city in Crimea. Now, power was restored after several hours, but these are now everyday events. Electricity and cell phone service is going out for days at a time. Water also gets cut off. Fuel is scarce and has been rationed. People say shops are often closed.
11: That's NPR's Greg Myrie reporting from Kyiv. On Wall Street, the Dow was down 62 points. This is NPR News in Washington.
15: From the WGLT Newsroom, I'm Lou Wunner. The town of Normal has issued a local disaster emergency following severe storms that hit the Twin Cities yesterday. Crews continue cleanup efforts of trees and branches blocking roadways. The city of Bloomington issued an emergency declaration yesterday in response to more than 400 calls for service in the hours after the storms. Utility crews are working to restore power to more than 15,000 customers in McLean County who remain in the dark following yesterday's storms. The Red Cross has set up an emergency shelter for those without power or food. It's at 401 West Jefferson Street in Bloomington. McLean County Emergency Management has activated its Emergency Operations Center to respond to the storms. County EMA Director Kathy Beck says damage was scattered throughout the county, but Bloomington was hardest hit.
16: It's not widespread. It's not nearly as severe, but it is still damage. And with, you know, the hospitals and everything, larger things being damaged, the health department's still closed.
15: EMA is asking residents to submit damage reports to their office. There's more information on our Severe Weather Live blog at WGLT.org. OSF St. Joseph Medical Center closed its emergency department because of storm damage and sent ambulances to other facilities. St. Joseph closed for a time to visitors and canceled outpatient procedures on its main campus. State Farm and Illinois State University sent most workers home, and ISU put student move-in on hold. Taking a step back from the weather, the state's second-largest teachers union is calling on Governor Pritzker, Attorney General Kwame Raoul, and state colleges and universities to do more to help undocumented immigrants affected by a federal court ruling invalidating certain financial aid, in-state tuition rates, and scholarship programs. The Illinois Federation of Teachers says the decision threatens access for nearly 25,000 undocumented students enrolled in Illinois. Illinois State University said last week it is evaluating options and working with affected students. The union says that some Illinois colleges and universities' out-of-state tuition runs nearly three times higher than in-state rates. The IFT says that difference could push college out of reach for thousands of students days before the fall semester begins. You can find more stories at WGLT.org. I'm Lou Wunner.
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5: And that does hold up. I mean, we're seeing that in Venezuela. I think the other thing I'll mention about the new leader, Estrella, is that he is on the right end of the spectrum. He is a right-wing politician who was, as you say, clearly endorsed by President Trump. But he also comes after 4 years of a man who governed Colombia from the far left progressive end of the spectrum. And so I think how he is actually able to steer his country out of this earthquake, people will in the back of their minds be able to compare him with his predecessor.
6: And I would just add to Esma's point, this is a guy who, on the day that the earthquake hit, he went ahead and recognized the Golan Heights in Syria, the occupied Golan Heights, as Israeli territory. So he already unleashed a different kind of political disaster in the Middle East, where governments are coming out. Arab governments are condemning him. The Syrian government lodged an official complaint at the United Nations. So at a time when Bogota needs all the resources, all the support from the international community, this guy seems to be bent on just a different set of priorities. But worth mentioning still that, this is not as bad as Venezuela. Mm. It actually hit deeper geologically, which means the impact is less. And they do have in the western side of Colombia, they have more resources. This is the coffee-rich area. So hopefully we will see a quicker recovery.
26: James, beyond the financial pledge from the U.S., has any other help? What are we seeing about international help being offered to Colombia?
27: Well, we've seen, like I said, search teams. I think it was Mexico has pledged 2 military aircraft. They're bringing in 20 tons of food and medicine, as well as security people. There's Colombia itself. El Salvador has also offered 2 planes loaded with aid. So there's the response you would hope for from the region. But, as has been mentioned, this has been a devastating earthquake, and it's coming after the region's already dealt with the Venezuela earthquake. So it's a difficult position for a new leader like him.
26: Let's move now to developments in the Strait of Hormuz. On Tuesday at Joint Base Andrews, President Trump said this.
28: I don't trust Iran. Why? Are you saying I trust Iran? I'm the last person to trust Iran. They've lied to me constantly. We have total control over the Hormuz Strait right now. They don't have control. We have total control. We own it. And at some point, maybe they'll do something and then they get blown away. But we're in a very good position.
26: On Wednesday, the president doubled down, posting on his Truth Social platform, quote, "The USA has total control over the Strait of Hormuz. I think we will keep it," end quote. Within minutes, the Persian Gulf Strait Authority posted on X claims and repeated posts by U.S. officials that the Strait of Hormuz is no longer blocked do not change the reality. The Strait of Hormuz remains blocked and will not be reopened until Iran's conditions are accepted. The Persian Gulf Strait Authority is the agency set up to manage transit through the strait and collect tolls soon after the war began. Joyce, look, we're looking at 8 vessels just navigating the strait, the lowest daily count since August 5th. That's according to data from the analytics firm Kepler. Despite that, what we're hearing with the president, who's actually in control of the strait?
4: Well, it's a very good question. And Naila, it depends what we mean by control. Our national security correspondent, Jared Zuba, had a good piece on that this week. If it means the ability to influence the flow of commercial traffic through the state, then Iran is pushing the control of the Strait of Hormuz. As you mentioned, it's now the number is 8-9 ships on a good day. Before the war, mm-hmm. it was 100. So for the U.S. to claim that it controls the strait, I think Trump might be talking about overwhelming naval force over there. But all Iran needs to do is just fire a drone, hit a ship, and that just scares the heck out of insurance companies that are trying to find different routes. So the control is contested at best, what we can say here, and Iran is in a very good position of extorting traffic through the strait.
26: Meanwhile, Pakistan's defense minister says the U.S. and Iran are closer to a deal than ever. James, there's so many mixed messages here. Can you help us sort through the noise? What is the status of Pakistan? Also, Qatari-mediated talks between the U.S. and Iran. Is there any movement on either side asking for compensation?

0: From the WGLT Newsroom, I'm Lou Wunner. The town of Normal has issued a local disaster emergency following severe storms that hit the Twin Cities yesterday. Crews continue cleanup efforts of trees and branches blocking roadways. The city of Bloomington issued an emergency declaration yesterday in response to more than 400 calls for service in the hours after the storms. Utility crews are working to restore power to more than 15,000 customers in McLean County who remain in the dark following yesterday's storms. The Red Cross has set up an emergency shelter for those without power or food. It's at 401 West Jefferson Street in Bloomington. McLean County Emergency Management has activated its Emergency Operations Center to respond to the storms. County EMA Director Kathy Beck says damage was scattered throughout the county, but Bloomington was hardest hit.
1: It's not widespread. It's not nearly as severe, but it is still damage. And with, you know, the hospitals and everything, larger things being damaged, the health department's still closed.
0: EMA is asking residents to submit damage reports to their office. There's more information on our Severe Weather Live blog at WGLT.org. OSF St. Joseph Medical Center closed its emergency department because of storm damage and sent ambulances to other facilities. St. Joseph closed for a time to visitors and canceled outpatient procedures on its main campus. State Farm and Illinois State University sent most workers home, and ISU put student move-in on hold. Taking a step back from the weather, the state's second-largest teachers union is calling on Governor Pritzker, Attorney General Kwame Raoul, and state colleges and universities to do more to help undocumented immigrants affected by a federal court ruling invalidating certain financial aid, in-state tuition rates, and scholarship programs. The Illinois Federation of Teachers says the decision threatens access for nearly 25,000 undocumented students enrolled in Illinois. Illinois State University said last week it is evaluating options and working with affected students. The union says that some Illinois colleges and universities' out-of-state tuition runs nearly three times higher than in-state rates. The IFT says that difference could push college out of reach for thousands of students days before the fall semester begins. You can find more stories at WGLT.org. I'm Lou Wunner.
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7: I'm Nyla Boodoo. Let's get back to 1A's International News Roundup with our expert panel, Asma Khalid, co-host of the BBC podcast Global Story, Joyce Cottam, editor-in-chief of El Monitor, and James Kitfield, senior fellow at the Center for the Study of the Presidency in Congress. Let's pick up on U.S. and Iran negotiations. This week, a top advisor to the overall commander of Iran's Islamic Revolutionary Guard Corps, or IRGC, spoke to PBS NewsHour, saying that the U.S. military is, quote, weaker than what we perceived.
8: We have not yet reached our final objective. This is clear. Up until now, we are victorious. In the future, we will continue to be victorious. The longer this war lasts, the more experience we gain. We had never seen a real war to gain real experience, to learn how to fight with America. In these 5 months, we have learned how. We have also seen how the American military is weaker than what we perceived.
7: It has been a long-running policy of Iran's Revolutionary Guard to never speak to American media, which is why this interview was so surprising. I was very

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2: Alana, your sense of key issues for voters, what signals are we getting?
3: Yeah, sorry. My point about affordability was going to be somewhat similar to Margaret's, but specifically on the housing front. Like, we saw this bipartisan housing bill pass that the Republicans planned to really run on, and then the president refused to sign it. When you look at these pressures and this negativity about incumbency in the economy that Margaret was just talking about, I think the cost of housing and interest rates are huge.
2: We've been talking to Alana Shore, senior Washington editor at Semaphore, and Margaret Tolliff, senior contributor to Axios and director of Syracuse University's Institute for Democracy, Journalism, and Citizenship. Always good to have you both. Thanks so much.
1: Thank you.
3: Thank you.
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2: It's Here and Now. Chances are you've heard of actor, author, playwright John Leguizamo. For kids, he is the voice behind the always trying, rarely succeeding Sid the Sloth in the Ice Age movies.
9: You guys never think I can do anything, but I'm an equal member of this herd. I made this herd, so you need to start treating me with some respect.
2: For the older crowd, think Benny Blanco in Carlito's Way, Tybalt in Romeo and Juliet, Toulouse-Lautrec in Moulin Rouge. He's also star and writer of the Broadway hit Latin History for Morons. But the summer of 2026 has been his time to shine. John Leguizamo plays Odysseus's faithful, long-suffering, blind servant Eumaeus in the Christopher Nolan blockbuster hit The Odyssey. And to many reviewers, his performance is among the best in a field of A-listers.
10: My dad is coming home, bringing vengeance.
2: Now, Leguizamo is publishing his first children's book. Kiki and the Can profiles a scrappy Latino boy who unleashes his inner artist and inner cultural pride. Still, the very busy John Leguizamo found a moment for us. John, welcome. Catch a breath.
11: Yeah, good to be here. Here and now.
2: Yes, we're going to talk about this children's book. First, The Odyssey. You play Eumaeus, loyal servant to Odysseus. For those who have not yet seen the film, King Odysseus is gone from the island of Ithaca for 2 decades, and Eumaeus, all that time, tends to his place, his son, his dog. Your character is tormented by rude suitors all around for 2 decades. He's also blind. And I want to ask you, were you actually blinded by contact lenses as you were playing this part?
11: Yeah, you know, so it's such an interesting role to play because I think what Chris Nolan was trying to do was sort of capture the most loyal character in Western literature, as Christopher put it. and Homer, a merging of the two, because Homer was

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11: It's Here and Now. It's becoming increasingly common, again, to see very skinny bodies in the media, from celebrities to influencers. And it's raising questions about social media culture and whether the pendulum is swinging away from the so-called body positive movement back to the no such thing as too thin mantra. Where does this leave parents who are trying to make sure kids adopt healthy eating habits and body image ideals? Well, Jennifer Gerson's been looking into this. She's a reporter with our editorial partner, The 19th. And Jennifer, is this moment really all that different than in the past? Say, even in the 90s when we were talking about, quote, heroin chic?
12: This has been going on for a long time. I'm in my 40s. I remember the conversation about supermodels and Kate Moss and all of this when I was younger, and we're in another moment of this again. But I think what's different for our kids especially is just the fact that we've got the internet and social media, and so it's constantly in your hand, on your phone, I think accessible at all times. And I think the way that kids are communicating with each other, the group text and Snapchat, and the way that they're on often on social platforms, I think this kind of content is just so much more pervasive and inescapable. And that trickles down into their, you know, IRL conversations they're having amongst each other, too, because they're just taking in so much content. Mm.
11: You're a mom of two school-age children.
12: Yes.
11: How have you been talking with your kids about body image and all of this?
12: You know, some of these acute moments that have been bubbling up in headlines recently have not come up directly in my household. And that was part of the impetus of even writing this. I was like, well, am I supposed to be talking about this? Does this make it worse? Like, how do we have these conversations and not make things worse for our kids? That was a big question I had in thinking about this. And one expert pointed out that our kids shut down when we, you know, say things like, oh, you're perfect the way you are, you're so beautiful how you are, and just kind of dismiss any concerns they might raise about their body. Our kids hear that, they stop listening. What we can do, though, is hear what they're saying to us and meet that with a really genuine and kind of open-ended question, like, why do you think that? Did someone say something to you? Did you see something? And hear what they're hearing. Right. And hear what they're hearing from peers, too, because very often that is actually the case. It's things they're hearing from other people, maybe even then hearing in their own heads.
11: Yeah. You spoke with several experts for your piece.

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2: And now to Colombia. At least 280 people are known to have died in Monday's earthquake, and hundreds are still believed to be missing under the rubble. The country's disaster relief chief has promised to search for all those missing, even as the critical period of time to find anyone still alive is closing. All this as Colombia's newly sworn-in president, Abelardo de la Espriella, is facing his first controversy after only accepting specialized foreign rescue teams from four countries. Mexico's leader, Claudia Sheinbaum, says her offer to send an experienced rescue team was rejected. Just before we came on air, I spoke to Colombia's vice president, José Manuel Resprero, who explained how he and government ministers have traveled to affected areas.
3: We have PMU, Puesto de Mando Unificado, which is a unified strategy that we have in each of the departments of Colombia, talking with all the authorities of the region, identifying which are the main concerns and how to organize in a coherent way the response, not only from the local government, but also from the departmental or state government, and also from the national government.
2: You mentioned your goal of having a unified strategy in dispersing aid, but there does seem to be a disparity so far. In areas like Chocó, the poorest state, only a handful have been rescued, and there are reports of residents saying they feel abandoned by the state. But in the richer neighboring Villa de Cauca, teams have been brought in from Bogota and 88 people have been rescued. How do you account for this gap?
3: Of course, a situation like this is complicated. I'm talking about more than 300 cities in the region. But what I have seen is that, of course, the humanitarian aid has arrived. Not only has arrived, it has been distributed. In the case, for example, of Quibdó, Chocó, we have received more than 40 tons of humanitarian aid. And since yesterday in the morning, it has been distributed day after day. Of course, there are many cities, and we have to send that humanitarian aid to all the cities.
2: Speaking of humanitarian aid, why have you accepted foreign help from certain countries, Israel, the United States, El Salvador, and Ecuador, but you've rejected help from others? Mexico's president says the rescue assistance team they offered has been rejected. She says that they offered a rescue assistance team, but that offer was rejected.
3: Wait, that is false. All the humanitarian aid has been accepted. The line that we're following is this way. First of all, the risk unity identify what do they need in terms of humanitarian aid, what do they need in terms of rescue, and based on that, the Minister of Foreign Affairs send the same information to the other countries.
2: But why would you reject an offer of rescue assistance when the window to rescue survivors is running out?
3: Day after day, the risk unity establish which is the aid that we need. And based on that, we go to the other countries to ask for that aid. Some of the countries that they received the information from us have sent the humanitarian aid. In the case of rescues, we

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1: It's 3:18 on 89.1 WGLT. Thanks for listening. I'm Ben Howell. Evacuation orders continue to be issued in Ohio following days of rain that has washed out roads and caused widespread flooding across Indiana and here in Illinois, too. That story coming up in about 15 minutes on All Things Considered. Other stories you're hearing on WGLT today: for our piece in the Midwest, Bloomington Normal residents clean up after yesterday's storms. Many are still waiting for power to come back, and insurers are flooded with claims. For those and more, also be sure to check out WGLT's live blog for updates you can read from the WGLT newsroom, gathering stories from around the Twin Cities.
2: Hey folks, I'm Alzo Slade from Wait Wait Don't Tell Me. 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
2: This is All Things Considered on WGLT. Bloomington and Normal both issued emergency declarations after yesterday's storms caused widespread damage. It was a microburst, not a tornado, that dumped several inches of rain in a short amount of time, and included wind gusts approaching 70 miles per hour. Chris Gielhart is a lead meteorologist with the National Weather Service in Lincoln. In this Sound Ideas interview with WGLT's Eric Stock, Gielhart describes how the midday storm intensified as it rolled in McLean County.
3: Most of the damage that we started hearing reports from were when the storms were going through the Peoria area, although the storms themselves actually originated pretty far back into Iowa during the nighttime hours. So by the time they got past Peoria is when they started really intensifying, with the worst damage occurring across the Bloomington-Normal area. And we did have some more scattered reports of damage as far as southeast as Champaign and Danville.
4: Rainfall was pretty heavy. We saw as much as 5 inches in some areas. What was that assessment?
3: We have a pretty large area that's seen 4 to 6 inches of rain, extending from about Galesburg southeast into the Danville and Charleston areas. Although there's one section between Peoria and, say, the southwest side of Bloomington that received not quite as much, maybe closer to 2 inches.
4: What kind of damage reports have you seen for Bloomington Normal? How bad is it, would you say?
3: A lot of the reports we've been getting are like trees snapped. I mean, not necessarily just a branch, but like the trunk part of it being snapped. I think some of the worst damage was more on the east side, especially when it got over by OSF St. Joseph and over toward the airport. We did have a measured 67-mile-an-hour wind gust at the airport from these storms, but we do think the could be higher rain, higher wind reports embedded in that area that we didn't have any actual measurements from, but just based on some of the damage coming out of it.
4: To a layperson, this may look like a tornado tore through town, but it wasn't a tornado. Can you explain what happened?
3: We think what happened was the storms coming through produced what we call a microburst. So basically, if you think of like if you pour a bunch of water out at one time and it hit the ground, it would fan out. So basically the winds were being pushed down very quickly, and once they hit the ground, it fans out. So if you were to look at it from the air, typically you're going to see in a microburst like everything being blown in one direction. And it's over a fairly large area as well, not necessarily a concentrated path like you would have seen that we had with the tornadoes earlier in the year.
4: Hey, and this is Sound Ideas. I'm Eric Stock with Chris Gielhart, the lead meteorologist with the National Weather Service in Lincoln, as we recap the severe storms that hit McLean County yesterday.

0: Well, referring to those tornadoes earlier, we had them back in April that were pretty bad here in McLean County. We had seven of them in one spell. And we're in this current spell in the last few days where there have been storms predicted every day. Don't believe, though, we were anticipating anything quite to the severity that we ended up with yesterday. I believe we were only at a level 2 threat risk at that time. How did this escalate beyond what we were anticipating?
1: Well, this time of year, we tend to have what we call mesoscale convective systems. So basically, it's a large area of thunderstorms that, if you were to look at it on satellite, the coverage could cover, you know, like half or more of a state. And a lot of times, at least in our area, they'll form off to the northwest and they come southeast. And once they get there, it tends to be more in the morning hours and they weaken. And we were thinking that there would be some weakening going on because, you know, we had a lot of dense fog and low clouds yesterday morning, and that really kind of tempered down the atmospheric instability ahead of it. But they did manage to get a little bit feeding into it as it was crossing the border from Iowa into Illinois, and that was enough to get it to ramp up again as it was going through, even despite the fact it was like late morning or around midday.
0: So it's a situation where if one of the ingredients is out of place, then you end up with a far different outcome?
1: Pretty much, yeah. You know, a lot of our forecasts, you know, based on, you know, this should happen, that should happen, but you throw a little, you know, monkey wrench into it, and it's easy to for things to unravel very quickly.
0: Well,
1: and in the wintertime, too, you know, you get a little bit of, you know, temperature maybe 33 degrees instead of 32 or something, and that really throws things out of whack in terms of those kind of forecasts. But
0: indeed, when it comes to snowfall and ice and all that. Well, I wonder, because this is just the most recent example we've had this year where the strongest storms came when there was a threat of weather, but nothing like we ended up with, like the day where we had seven tornadoes in McLean County. I don't recall that being a day that we were all hunkering down for bad storms. Is that a fair characterization that we've had these that have been a little bit beyond what we had expected? And if so, is there a broader reason for that?
1: I mean, what we had yesterday, maybe we weren't expecting quite that intense level. Even when we're, you know, discussing the severe thunderstorm watch with the Storm Prediction Center, I mean, they're, you know, the experts, and even they were a little uncertain as to how strong the storms were going to maintain themselves as they pushed further to the east.
0: Is there any correlation between these three most recent incidents? You know, this one, the storms we had about 2 months ago, and the most recent in terms of predictability?
1: I don't think necessarily that's the case.
0: There have been cuts to the Weather Service in terms of jobs. I don't know if that has impacted the Lincoln office. Has that had any bearing on any of this, do you believe?
1: Not really at our office. I mean, it's true that the lack of weather balloons, you know, further northwest could make our job a little complicated, but once you start getting into the shorter scale situation, over the next few hours for thunderstorms, we have a lot of other tools at our disposal that we use to, you know, help predict these things.
0: Gotcha. So you don't believe that has any bearing on the immediate impacts of assessing the weather?
1: Not usually, because a lot of our storm systems, you know, they come from a fairly distant area, so we have plenty of time to watch it. So it's probably more of an impact, especially once you get further northwest in the country. We have a fair amount of country for these storms to move across before we have to start worrying about it. So, I mean, it's a concern, but in terms of the actual severe weather from yesterday, I don't think it played a part of it.
2: That was meteorologist Chris Gilhart with the National Weather Service in Lincoln, speaking with Eric Stock. Gilhart says the threat of more storms and flooding may continue through the weekend, and cooler, drier weather is expected early next week. 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
1: I'm Ben Howell. 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It's All Things Considered. If you've ever been interested in getting behind the wheel of a big rig, you can get an inside look at the trucking industry during the Nussbaum Training Academy Open House. Heartland Community College's Academy is hosting an open house tomorrow from 8 a.m. to noon. 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Yesterday's showers are not the end of the rain here in Bloomington Normal. 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There's firsthand accounts from residents, information on power outages, and how insurance companies are handling claims.
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1: 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Another night of Dances of Universal Peace is coming to Moses Montefiore Temple. 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
2: 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A pair of Twin City theater groups, Prairie Fire Theater and Studio Connect, are partnering for the first ever collaboration on a show of biblical proportions. For this Sound Ideas Datebook, WGLT's Lauren Wernicke reports ahead of the final weekend for Joseph in the amazing Technicolor Dreamcoat.
3: The musical is an extravagant retelling of the biblical story of Joseph, his iconic multicolored coat, and his jealous brothers, plus an Elvis-inspired pharaoh. Written by Andrew Lloyd Webber and Tim Rice, the sung-through musical explores universal themes of family and forgiveness, which the cast and crew hope will resonate with all audiences. That includes Nate Douglas, who plays Joseph.
4: I think everyone has had to forgive somebody in their life. And if not, great for you. That's awesome. But for the rest of us who have had to be forgiven and forgive people, Joseph forgiving his brothers carries throughout the whole show. I mean, they really do him dirty a lot.
3: The joint production is credited to the friendship between the founders of two Twin City nonprofits, Prairie Fire Theater and the Music Connections Foundation. Music Connections founder Katie Henderson's daughter, Grace Van Donk, is the organization's new director. She pitched the collaboration with Prairie Fire as an opportunity for children at the foundation's theater program called Studio Connect to participate in a professional production. It was an easy yes for Prairie Fire, who puts on a professional musical or light opera every summer. Music Connections theater teacher Nate Douglas first joined Joseph as the director for the children's chorus, and then he went out for the lead role and got it. It was a longtime goal of Douglas's to put on a show with his students. He says he views the experience as a chance to set an example and prove he knows what he's doing.
4: It's kind of hard to ask a young student to be here, sometimes 3 or 4 hours and in one night, but I mean, they've been awesome. They've learned really quickly and they sound amazing. And for me, it's just been really unique to not like be their director, but to like kind of be in the cast with them.
3: Choreographer Christy King from Music Connections says she believes it is important for children to be involved in the arts.
5: I really have this love of teaching kids, helping them build their skill set, their confidence, because I just think it's so important, no matter what you do in life, to have a foundation of the performing arts. It just sets them up for success wherever they go.
3: For Joseph, King created simple choreography for the young performers, giving them a chance to be immersed in the whole experience of doing a show. The original music for Joseph was written in 1968, and after nearly 60 years, the show continues to attract audiences with its high-energy musical numbers.

0: even those who have seen Joseph before are in for a unique production. Along with the original choreography and a fresh cast, this collaboration inspired new interpretations of the source material. Nate Douglas and Ellie Landes, who plays the narrator, allowed their real-life friendship to shine through in the performances. Here again is Douglas.
1: Her and I lean into heavily the friendship or like clear camaraderie that those two have, Joseph and the narrator.
0: In other productions, Joseph basically ignores the narrator, but Douglas and Landes found that subtle interaction brings a playfulness to their performance.
1: I'm still living Joseph's story, but I think a lot of the uniqueness is just her and I are great friends, and I hope that shows because we've been having so much fun doing it.
0: With a diverse cast and music that ranges many musical styles, director Lori Adams believes this is a show ideal for the whole family.
2: It's a show for any age, and so you can bring your kids, you can bring the grandparents, can come, everyone will enjoy it. So you just need to come with a full heart and ready to enjoy yourself for about just a little bit less than 2 hours.
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1: I'm Ben Howell, and you are listening to 89.1 WGLT. Here's what you can expect on the program in 15 minutes. Betting on what people say is becoming an increasingly popular category of prediction market sites. Federal officials have opened a probe examining whether those markets are a magnet for manipulators. Here at home, the WGLT newsroom is covering the cleanup in the Twin Cities after intense storms yesterday. That includes areas still without power, how to report damage to insurance, the actions of local government, and more. 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
1: And I could hear the cap turn. 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
3: 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Bloomington and Normal both issued emergency declarations after yesterday's storms caused widespread damage. It was a microburst, not a tornado, that dumped several inches of rain in a short amount of time and included wind gusts approaching 70 miles per hour. Chris Gielhart is the lead meteorologist with the National Weather Service in Lincoln. In this Sound Ideas interview with WGLT's Eric Stock, Gielhart describes how the midday storm intensified as it rolled in McLean County.
4: Most of the damage that we started hearing reports from were when the storms were going through the Peoria area, although the storms themselves originated pretty far back into Iowa during the nighttime hours. So by the time they got past Peoria is when they started really intensifying, with the worst damage occurring across the Bloomington-Normal area. And we did have some more scattered reports of damage as far as southeast as Champaign and Danville.
5: Rainfall was pretty heavy. We saw as much as 5 inches in some areas. What was that assessment?
4: Well, you have a pretty large area that's seen 4 to 6 inches of rain, extending from about Galesburg southeast into the Danville and Charleston areas. Although there's one section between Peoria and, say, the southwest side of Bloomington that received not quite as much, maybe closer to 2 inches.
5: What kind of damage reports have you seen for Bloomington Normal? How bad is it, would you say?
4: A lot of the reports we've been getting are like trees snapped. I mean, not necessarily just a branch, but like the trunk part of it being snapped. I think some of the worst damage was more on the east side, especially when it got over by OSF St. Joseph and over toward the airport. We did have a measured 67-mile-an-hour wind gust at the airport from these storms, but we do think the could be higher rain, higher wind reports embedded in that area that we didn't have any actual measurements from, but just based on some of the damage coming out of it.
5: To a layperson, this may look like a tornado tore through town, but it wasn't a tornado. Can you explain what happened?
4: We think what happened was the storms coming through produce what we call a microburst. So basically, if you think of like if you pour a bunch of water out at one time and it hit the ground, it would fan out. So basically, the winds were being pushed down very quickly, and once they hit the ground, it fans out. So if you were to look at it from the air, typically you're going to see in a microburst like everything being blown in one direction. And it's over a fairly large area as well, not necessarily a concentrated path like you would have seen that we had with the tornadoes earlier in the year.
5: Hey, and this is Sound Ideas. I'm Eric Stock with Chris Gielhart, the lead meteorologist with the National Weather Service in Lincoln, as we recap the severe storms that hit McLean County yesterday. Well, referring to those tornadoes earlier, we had them back in April that were pretty bad here in McLean County. We had 7 of them in one spell. And we're in this current spell in the last few days where there have been storms predicted every day. Don't believe, though, we were anticipating anything quite to the severity that we ended up with yesterday. I believe we were only at a level 2 threat risk at that time. How did this escalate beyond what we were anticipating?
4: Well, this time of the year, we tend to have what we call mesoscale convective systems. So basically, it's a large area of thunderstorms that, if you were to look at it on satellite, the coverage could cover, like half or more of a state. And a lot of times, at least in our area, they'll form off to the northwest and they come southeast. And once they get there, it tends to be more in the morning hours and they weaken. And we were thinking that there would be some weakening going on because we had a lot of dense fog and low clouds yesterday morning that really kind of tempered down the atmospheric instability ahead of it. But they did manage to get a little bit feeding into it as it was crossing the border from Iowa into Illinois, and that was enough to get it to ramp up again as it was going through, even

0: despite the fact it was like late morning or around midday.
1: So it's a situation where if one of the ingredients is out of place, then you end up with a far different outcome?
0: Pretty much, yeah. You know, a lot of our forecasts, you know, based on, you know, this should happen, that should happen, but you throw a little, you know, monkey wrench into it, and it's easy to for things to unravel very quickly.
1: Well,
0: and I see that in the wintertime, too, you know, you get a little bit of, you know, temperature maybe 33 degrees instead of 32 or something, and that really throws things out of whack in terms of those kind of forecasts. But
1: indeed, when it comes to snowfall and ice and all that. Well, I wonder, because this is just the most recent example we've had this year where the strongest storms came when there was a threat of weather, but nothing like we ended up with, like the day where we had seven tornadoes in McLean County. I don't recall that being a day that we were all hunkering down for bad storms. Is that a fair characterization that we've had these that have been a little bit beyond what we had expected? And if so, is there a broader reason for that?
0: I mean, what we had yesterday, maybe we weren't expecting quite that intense level. Even when we're, you know, discussing the severe thunderstorm watch with the Storm Prediction Center, I mean, they're, you know, the experts, and even they were a little uncertain as to how strong the storms were going to maintain themselves as they pushed further to the east.
1: Is there any correlation between these three most recent incidents? You know, this one, the storms we had about 2 months ago, and the most recent in terms of predictability?
0: I don't think necessarily that's the case.
1: There have been cuts to the Weather Service in terms of jobs. I don't know if that has impacted the Lincoln office. Has that had any bearing on any of this, do you believe?
0: Not really at our office. I mean, it's true that the lack of weather balloons, you know, further northwest could make our job a little complicated, but once you start getting into the shorter scale situation, over the next few hours for thunderstorms, we have a lot of other tools at our disposal that we use to, you know, help predict these things.
1: Gotcha. So you don't believe that has any bearing on the immediate impacts of assessing the weather?
0: Not usually, because a lot of our storm systems, you know, they come from a fairly distant area, so we have plenty of time to watch it. So it's probably more of an impact, especially once you get further northwest in the country. We have a fair amount of country for these storms to move across before we have to start worrying about it. So, I mean, it's a concern, but in terms of the actual severe weather from yesterday, I don't think it played a part of it.
2: That was meteorologist Chris Gilhart with the National Weather Service in Lincoln, speaking with Eric Stock. Gilhart says the threat of more storms and flooding may continue through the weekend, and cooler, drier weather is expected early next week. The Free Press is powered by people like you. 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
8: In Los Angeles, I'm Conrad Rusdahl. It is Friday today. This one is the 14th day of August. Good as it always is to have you along, everybody. We are going to start with inflation. We're going to make a turn to interest rates. Then we are going to see where things take us. Courtney Brown's at Axios. Stacey Vanek Smith is at Bloomberg. Hey, you two.
9: Hi, Kai.
10: Hey, Kai.
8: Courtney, we start with you. We start with inflation. It is cooler. Was, past tense is important here, was cooler last month. The point of which is this data is already out of date, basically, right?
10: Yeah, we're in this weird time where, okay, this data is always backward-looking,
8: yes,
10: to state the obvious. But events are moving so quickly these days that a lot can change in a month. And so to bring it back to this week's CPI report, we got good data. But just looking at what's already happening in August and what happened in like the back half of July, the Middle East conflict revved back up in ways that are affecting the energy markets, right? In the wrong direction, in the up direction. And so cool inflation data in July, I mean, we might get some payback in August that makes the inflation data look not so cool. And that's a problem for the Fed.
8: So core CPI, Stacey, came in at 2.5%, which is pretty good, you know, all things considered, still above where the Fed wants it to be. But that last half a percentage point, as you wrote about this week and did some stuff on the socials, that's where the real money gets made, right? Because it's hard to do.
11: Yeah, it is really interesting. It's kind of, sometimes they call it the last mile problem for the Fed, that sometimes getting inflation down from high inflation to moderate inflation. Like we saw that in 2022, our inflation rate was 9.1%. 2023, 12 months, about around 12 months later, it was down to 3%. And guess where we are now? It is really, really hard to squeeze out those last couple percentage points.
8: Jay Powell had it easy then. Is that what you're saying?
11: Definitely not saying that. But, you know, you kind of get rid of all the you get all the easy wins,
8: right,
11: and then you're down to things like expectations, which can be really sticky. You know, the classic example is if you own a restaurant and you're printing menus, you're anticipating inflation, so you print prices a little higher. That stuff is hard to get rid of.
8: Right. Courtney Brown, can we assume that rates are going to go up this year at some point? Yes? No? Maybe?
10: Do you want the answer? I am Kevin Borsch.
8: I love the deep sigh. All right, sorry. Go ahead. I stepped on your answer.
10: I'm gonna be Kevin Borsch, and I'm gonna say nothing. No, I'm just kidding. I think that financial markets do still believe there is a chance that interest rates go up this year. Whether that actually happens, I mean, we still don't understand exactly what the Warsh so-called reaction function is. I don't know how he feels about the data of the last 2 weeks. We got a good inflation report. We got a soft jobs report, soft retail sales number. In the mind of Kevin Warsh, is that enough to put off a rate hike in September? Financial markets seem to think so, but is that the way Kevin Warsh thinks? We still don't know.
8: Well, so Courtney, I'm going to stay with you, and I'm gonna do a sideways twist on our new favorite game, What is Kevin Warsh Thinking in Five Words or Less, which changes, of course, every time the Fed chair changes. But if you had one piece of data to jump up and down in front of him and say, please decide, what would that piece of data be?
10: Mm-hmm. I think it'd be the I think it would be the inflation numbers, because he has said over and over that the Fed will achieve price stability. Okay, right. So here are the inflation numbers. You don't have price stability. So what are you going to do about it? Are we going to raise rates soon? And he would have a clever answer to that. It wouldn't be yes or no. But right. That is what I would like to wave in his face.
8: Stacey, I speak here on behalf of the labor market, which would like some love from the central bank, which it does not seem to be getting.
11: Well, I think that's right. I mean, I do feel for Mr. Warsh, because he is a little bit between a rock and a hard place. I mean, the last jobs report we got, not great. You talked about it, Kai. The economy lost 23,000 jobs. That's not good. At the same time, I agree with Courtney. We've got to look at inflation numbers, and wages are not keeping up with inflation. Right. That seems really serious to me. So, you know, it's bad if you raise rates. It's bad if you cut rates. It's a tough spot.
8: I'm going to add a third variable here, Courtney Brown, and I'm going to come to you, as I sometimes do, with the more challenging questions that I pose on Fridays. The bond market. The 30-year, they had the auction this week, 5.2-something%, the highest at sale it's been since, like, 2007. The bond market has thoughts about where rates ought to be, yes?
10: Yes, the bond market does have thoughts about where rates ought to be, and that is higher. And so,
8: thank you for coming to my TED Talk.
10: I know I deserve all the big money they pay me at Axios. But that is worth taking seriously, right? So the financial markets, I think there is this question, and a lot of the economists I talk to are trying to figure out whether, you know, they believe in Kevin Warsh, whether they believe that Kevin Warsh will do what it takes to get inflation under control. And I mean, I can't stress enough how important this question is to me and to people who watch the markets and care about the economy.
8: Well, no, Stacey, keep going on that. It's not just us, those of us whose job this is to watch this stuff. What Warsh decides to do and what the bond markets decide that they want Warsh to do matters across the economic spectrum.
11: Oh, yeah. For anyone who wants to buy a house or charge something on a credit card, the interest rates, they really affect us all. And it does sometimes feel like it gets kind of wonky and esoteric, but it really affects our lives. And I think what the bond market is reacting to is just a ton of uncertainty. Nobody knows really where Warsh stands yet, how he's going to do the job, which isn't necessarily bad. He's new in the job. But I think what we're seeing, at least in part, is just a lot of uncertainty over what he's going to do.
8: Yeah. Very quickly, Courtney, consumer sentiment today from the good people at the University of Michigan. First time in 3 months it went down. Not surprising, right, given gas prices and all that uncertainty that Stacey was just talking about?
10: Yeah, there seems to be this mechanism where consumers are just are responding to what's happening with the war and in turn higher gas prices. There was a time where it was similar with tariffs, but now that's been replaced with, I think, gas prices. So consumers are mad about higher gas prices, and that's being, displayed in their sentiment numbers.
8: Yeah, sure is. Courtney Brown at Axios and Stacey Vanek Smith at Bloomberg on a Friday afternoon. Thanks, you two.
11: Thanks, Guy.
8: Have a nice weekend. Wall Street to end this week. Retail sales took a little bit out of traders' sales today. Get it? Little homophone right there? Mitchell Hartman coming up on that in just a second. Details, numbers when we get there.

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0: 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I'm Emily Fang.
11: And I'm Rob Schmitz. The war with Iran is causing problems with traffic in another waterway, far from the Middle East. With the Strait of Hormuz effectively closed, pressure on the Panama Canal has increased. And combined with lower water levels, transit prices through the canal are soaring. According to new reporting from the Financial Times, some companies are having to cough up more

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2: 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A pair of Twin City theater groups, Prairie Fire Theater and Studio Connect, are partnering for the first ever collaboration on a show of biblical proportions. For this Sound Ideas Datebook, WGLT's Lauren Wernicke reports ahead of the final weekend for Joseph in the amazing Technicolor Dreamcoat.
3: The musical is an extravagant retelling of the biblical story of Joseph, his iconic multicolored coat, and his jealous brothers, plus an Elvis-inspired pharaoh. Written by Andrew Lloyd Webber and Tim Rice, the sung-through musical explores universal themes of family and forgiveness, which the cast and crew hope will resonate with all audiences. That includes Nate Douglas, who plays Joseph.
4: I think everyone has had to forgive somebody in their life. And if not, great for you, that's awesome. But for the rest of us who have had to be forgiven and forgive people, Joseph forgiving his brothers carries throughout the whole show. I mean, they really do him dirty a lot.
3: The joint production is credited to the friendship between the founders of two Twin City nonprofits, Prairie Fire Theater and the Music Connections Foundation. Music Connections founder Katie Henderson's daughter, Grace Van Donk, is the organization's new director. She pitched the collaboration with Prairie Fire as an opportunity for children at the foundation's theater program called Studio Connect to participate in a professional production. It was an easy yes for Prairie Fire, who puts on a professional musical or light opera every summer. Music Connections theater teacher Nate Douglas first joined Joseph as the director for the children's chorus, and then he went out for the lead role and got it. It was a longtime goal of Douglas's to put on a show with his students. He says he views the experience as a chance to set an example and prove he knows what he's doing.
4: It's kind of hard to ask a young student to be here, sometimes 3 or 4 hours and in one night, but I mean, they've been awesome. They've learned really quickly and they sound amazing. And for me, it's just been really unique to not like be their director, but to like kind of be in the cast with them.
3: Choreographer Christy King from Music Connections says she believes it is important for children to be involved in the arts.
5: I really have this love of teaching kids, helping them build their skill set, their confidence, because I just think it's so important, no matter what you do in life, to have a foundation of the performing arts. It just sets them up for success wherever they go.
3: For Joseph, King created simple choreography for the young performers, giving them a chance to be immersed in the whole experience of doing a show. The original music for Joseph was written in 1968, and after nearly 60 years, the show continues to attract audiences with its high-energy musical numbers.

0: Even those who have seen Joseph before are in for a unique production. Along with the original choreography and a fresh cast, this collaboration inspired new interpretations of the source material. Nate Douglas and Ellie Landes, who plays the narrator, allowed their real-life friendship to shine through in the performances. Here again is Douglas.
1: Her and I lean into heavily the friendship or like clear camaraderie that those two have, Joseph and the narrator.
0: In other productions, Joseph basically ignores the narrator, but Douglas and Landes found that subtle interaction brings a playfulness to their performance.
1: I'm still living Joseph's story, but I think a lot of the uniqueness is just her and I are great friends, and I hope that shows because we've been having so much fun doing it.
0: With a diverse cast and music that ranges many musical styles, director Lori Adams believes this is a show ideal for the whole family.
2: It's a show for any age, and so you can bring your kids, you can bring the grandparents, can come, everyone will enjoy it. So you just need to come with a full heart and ready to enjoy yourself for about just a little bit less than 2 hours.
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7: Brandon Flowers is the lead singer of The Killers and probably not someone you would immediately associate with country music, but it's always been a part of his musical DNA.
8: My brother gave me The Smiths and New Order and Pet Shop Boys, but then when I got in the car with my dad, it was Waylon Jennings and Willie Nelson.
7: You can hear the influence of those artists on Brandon Flowers' new solo album, Thrasher. Coming up, he gives you a preview of a bunch of tracks on that new album, and he talks about writing more songs about his own life, something he used to avoid.
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7: Brandon Flowers on his new solo album today. I'm Raina Duras. This is World Cafe.
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10: Live from NPR News in Washington, I'm Ryland Barton. Luigi Men-